I don't know about that. There's many times that we've loved and we've shared love and made love. It doesn't seem to me like it's enough.

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Orange 94.0, das Freiradio in Wien.

0: So recognize that shit. 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
1: These other niggas so-so, they open up my mojo. Spinning Sophie with a half a kilo by her Jojo. Blow it out your culo.

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Life is hell. 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Life is hell.

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It seems to me that this possibility is the interface. It seems to me that this possibility is the interface. It seems to me that this possibility is the interface. It seems to me that this possibility is the interface. Vibration can be much more flexible. Vibration can be.

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Memory is everything that the sun has touched. I mark every who, when, and what, and they shimmer. Identity is never as fixed as we believe. We shrink, stretch, fuse with others. Colors where there were none. Everything is a flow. One direction, open-ended. At the end, we are all reconciled to ignorance. Is this really happening? Memory is the thousandfold splinters of a metronome that ticks on in us all. We hear footsteps above us, but they are our own.

o'clock.

money, your money, your money, your money. Yeah. I know way too many people here right now that I didn't know last year. Who the fuck are y'all? I swear it feels like the last few nights. We've been everywhere and back, but I just can't remember it all.

There was this feeling that I had before I hit rock bottom. For a second, I felt that I was floating, no longer coping with the issues and concerns. I felt weightless in the midst of losing my sanity, only to gain it back once I landed. I realized that I had the solution this entire time, and all I had to do was try, but it was too late to make it right, so I climbed back up. Rock bottom wasn't too far from the top, and all I needed was self-love. Rock bottom is shallow. It's not as deep as you may think it may be, but it has a gravity to it. I made friends in rock bottom. They encouraged me to leave. They tricked me. They told me to trust them with words so empty. I know the real world misses me. I'll be back soon.

0: want to be a model.
1: I want to be a doctor.
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0: I want to be a football player.
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7: I want to
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7: A gym teacher.
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4: I want to be the first African-American female president.
13: I want to be a police officer.
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19: I want to be a superstar.
20: Be here. Be there. Be that. Be this. Be grateful for life. Be grateful to life. Be gleeful every day for being the best swimmer among 500,000. Be nine. Be you. Be mom's bean pie. Be little black Sambo with bad hair. Be aware of Willie Lynchism. Be boundless energy. Be a four-star ghetto general. Be no one except I. Be food for thought to the growing mind. Be the author of your own horoscope. Be invited. Be long living. Be forgiving. Be not forgetful. Be a proud run, only to return to fight another day. Be peaceful, if possible, but justice at any rate. Be high when you're low. Be on time, but know when to go. Be cautious of the road to college, taking a detour through Vietnam or the Middle East. Be visual of foreclosure over your shoulder while begging a nation built on free labor for reparation. Be a cartographer, a map maker. Be able to find Afro-American land. Search thoroughly, it may be close to black land. Be amended, 5/5. Be amended, 5/5 human. Be the owner of more land than is set aside for wildlife. Be Cupid to world government. Be found among the truth, lost tribe. Be at full strength when walking through the valley. Be not foolish as temporary king of the mountaintop. Be a brilliant soul sparkling in the galaxy while walking on earth. Be loved by God as much as God loved Gandhi and Martin Luther King. Be that last one of 144,000. Be the resident of the 12th house. Be

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1: Was noch?

Ah!

Yeah.

0: How extensive was this research?
1: Yeah, so what happened is that I wanted to write a book about the ocean and the preservation of the ocean, because I feel that the oceans are very much not carefully looked after, and they are actually super important for our planet that we call actually planet Earth, but if we were right, we should call it planet ocean, because there is more ocean than Earth. It already showed that there is kind of a problem. And I was telling that to my editor, and then they looked at me and they were like, oh my God, you're not going to write a book about dolphin and whale, if it's going to be so boring, Benoit. You know, your first book, there was a lot of, tension. It was kind of a page turner, and now you want to write. Well, so I was a bit like, okay, probably I need to find another angle. And one morning, I was working in New York. So I was taking the L line that is always very crowded between Williamsburg and Manhattan. And I read on my phone, I was scrolling on the New York Times, an article about what they call sea slavery, which I had never heard about. And they explain that it's estimated that in Thailand, on the Thai fishing industry, which is the second biggest fishing industry in the world, 200,000 people are being held captive on the ocean without their consent. And when I was looking at it, I was like, surely it's an archive article from 50 years ago. It's not possible today, right? And then they were explaining the mechanism that basically all those people are migrants. So they're like, because that Thailand is a pretty developed country surrounded by kind of underdeveloped countries. We have Cambodia, Vietnam, Myanmar, Laos. So we promise them a job in Thailand. And of course, they have to pay to cross the border illegally. And when they arrive, you put them on the boat and you say, okay, there is going to be a factory, but you have to take this boat first. And then this boat is like kind of a commuting boat, if you want, that bring them to what we call the far sea or the international water. And here they are being transported on a small boat that is going to stay in the high sea forever. And it's only the mothership, if you want, that commute. So it's bringing oil and rice. And on the other way around, it's bringing to the shore the fish and everything. And so when they explain that to you in the article, you understand how it's actually possible. Because, of course, when you're in international water, there is no ride, there is no phone. There is nothing. The international water, by definition, belongs to nobody. And I found that to be so atrocious, like horrible, that I was like, it's crazy that no one knows about it. That because we, in our Western country, want to eat fish or shrimp, it has to rely on those kind of slave people. So this is why I decided to do a story around that. But as you mentioned, I did lots of research, and I was very lucky because I was in New York, so I could go to the UN, where I have friends working at the UN. And strangely enough, it's a very documented problem. They exactly know what's happening. They just don't know how to stop it. And I was also, just to finish, in contact, because I know it's a long answer, I was in contact with a charity in Thailand called Labor Protection Network that is also depicted in the book. Our chairwoman, if you want, almost at the Nobel Prize, finalist, but then she didn't get it. And their job is to try to find the slaves that have escaped on small island and bring them back. And thanks to her, I had access to lots of story that those slaves have written once they've been saved. And I even managed to do a Zoom call with someone that had been a slave for 17 years. He spent 17 years on a boat without seeing the shore. This is just to tell you how horrible it can get, because that the whole system, that you kept them in the IC, so they just cannot go away, right? And he is one of the lucky ones, because, of course, the life expectancy when you're doing this kind of job, 18 hours a day, is very short. And when you're getting sick or if you're injured, it's much easier for the boat owner to just throw you in the water than try to heal you.
0: Mm. So we already switched to the very impressive it's kind of the second part of the book, where it's not only about overfishing, but also of the slavery system, which is with the Thai fishing flood, which is really so enormous because 200,000, as I found, you quote some internet pages, is the lowest estimation of that. It might also be 600,000. Sources say it's very much more. So, but in the first, what you presented in the introduction, this was still this point of fishing and fishing too much, overfishing. So, and we see what's the price. Somebody might get into a net, and the net was not for him, but he dies anyways. So, why is this topic not so important to have a focus on overfishing in the first place, and then also of this? How it works with the slavery system, but also why it's ecologically so important to have a focus on the sea and the whole ecological system of the earth, and why is it possible that we don't see this importance?
1: It's a very important question. Basically, I mean, there are lots of environmental problem on the planet, as we all know, but for a very long time we were really looking down at the sea. You know, we're thinking that the sea was like always fulfilling, as we say, like in the Bible, they're saying that the sea is inépuisable, like you cannot take, you know, you cannot empty the sea, basically. But we've come to realize that it's absolutely not true, of course. And just to give you an idea, so 50% of the oxygen that is produced on the planet is being produced by the ocean. So one, out of your two lungs, one is produced by the sea. And it's something we've discovered in the last decade. Before, we were always talking about the Amazonia. But in the end, the Amazonia, compared to what's happening in the sea, is a very, very small problem. So 50% of the oxygen is absorbing 75% of carbon dioxide. And it's also absorbing 90% of the heat we are creating. So the ocean is super important. Yet, the ocean is two-thirds of the planet, and 75% of this two-thirds of the planet belongs to no one. So it's roughly 50% of this planet that belongs to no one, and it's the 50% that is super important. So when you think about it, this is really crazy. And for the ocean itself, there are, of course, lots of different challenges, I would say. There is global warming, which is, of course, one of the problems. There is all the plastic that we're putting in the ocean. There is all the oil and everything. But one of the biggest and most acute, actually, problem is overfishing. It is estimated that between the 70s and now, we've reduced the population of fish by 70%. And we don't know what was before, but we know it was way more. Because when you look at the painting from the last century and everything of fishing, the fish were bigger. Now, because we're fishing so much, we catch like baby fish. So really, overfishing is a huge problem. And the most pessimistic estimation are saying by 2048, there might be no more fish in the water. So 2048 is like tomorrow. And you might tell me, but I don't really care about the fish. I don't have a lot of empathy for the fish. And actually, it's a common problem that people have very little empathy for fish. But the problem is that if you take the fish out of the sea, then the sea is dead. And then this whole mechanism that I explained about oxygen and carbon monoxide and everything is not working. So we need to keep fish in the sea to keep it alive. And that's the biggest problem that we have. And what is sad is that because of various phenomena that happen, so we had, I don't know if you call that in Austria, but Creutzfeldt-Jakob, like Madco disease.
2: Ah, Creutzfeldt-Jakob.
1: Yeah, there was that. Yeah, it's a better accent. There was the sushi trend, there is omega-3, all those kind of stuff. People think it's good to eat fish. But before, people were eating fish on a Friday. Now people, on average, eat fish like three times a week. So we're simply eating too much fish, actually. And the best way to preserve the ocean is to leave it alone. That the thing we know for sure, because if you left one part of the ocean alone, it can still regenerate itself. And it's estimated, because I don't want to get too much into figure, I will stop right after, but I spend lots of time also doing some speeches at some ocean charity, some meets, those kind of stuff. We know that if we were to protect 30% of the ocean, we will be good. But the problem is that at the moment, we have protected less than 2%. So it's...
0: So that's the whole setting of this story. And the main story is a love story between two gay men and a kind of relationship drama, which takes place in this very setting. Before we come to this gay story, you also have this thing with families and family remembrances. And you show also in this book that this is not a completely new thing which we are facing, because you tell us a story of the one of the two protagonists. It's Olivier, and he is a French man with a very good income. He's in a relationship with a Cambodian man, and he is from a small island in the Atlantic, and he faced in his childhood the kind of very comparable thing when the fishermen of Spain were technically better and fought against their French colleagues, which they didn't regard as colleagues.
1: Yeah, so it actually was the other way around, but this is not because I'm French and I'm saying that, but I think the French people were more advanced, so we were catching more tuna than they could because they have an old method. And it's very interesting because when I'm a writer, so I want to make story with different generation and everything. And the main character Olivier, as you say, is his father was a fisherman before, and then he stopped fishing on this little island in the Atlantic Ocean called L'Île Dieu, which is actually super pretty. And there used to be a lot of fishermen there because it's not far from where my parents live. And now there are no more fishermen and there is no more fishing place, if you want, simply because there are no more fishes. So at the end of the story. And what happened in 1996 is that, exactly as you say, the French had a more advanced system to fish. I'm not going to go into detail. And the Spaniards were still fishing a traditional way. And they were fishing in international water. The Gulf de Gascogne.
0: Gulf of Vizcaya, we say in Germany.
1: And there has been some huge riots, and they took some guns, and the Spaniard took one of the French boats and the crew to Spain, and the French government had to intervene and everything. And luckily, no one was killed, but it's crazy to think that already in the 90s, there was a lot of violence at sea, and it really showed that we knew that there was a problem because people almost got killed because simply they were fighting on the fish stock that was disappearing.
0: Okay, but now back from the setting to the book, and you've chosen an episode where our relationship our view towards fish is very plainly explained.
1: It's the sister of the main character, Olivier, that Wright mentioned, and she's working in an NGO that is protecting actually the ocean. So I just do the first paragraph in French and then you will understand the rest. Après une quinzaine de prises rejetées sans considération, les pêcheurs tirent enfin hors de la mer ce qu'ils recherchent, un beau requin soyeux de près de 200 kilos. 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
1: You're a very good reader, I think.
0: So, but this is kind of horrible episode of the book. But in this setting, we have this very special love story between Olivier, the Frenchman, and Arun, the man from Cambodia, who came to Paris to work as a waiter in a hotel first, where he came to know Olivier, and they became a couple. And they're separated. So I think so much can be said. They're separated. Arun is one of those ships you have described before, and they and Olivier is searching for his lover.
1: Yeah.
0: But they split. They split in the first scene, so it's not a real spoiler.
1: No.
0: They split in the first scene because of jealousy, of betrayal, and a very pathetic scene. And now they are separated and they realize what they had at each other. So one very impressive thing was for me that you don't describe love as this feeling, this overwhelming feeling, but you describe it something rational, something you come to know as an insight, as a very insight that gives that makes this feeling stable.
1: Yeah, no, I think it's so basically, just to go back a little bit, so they've been together for like 7 years and they live in Paris. Olivier is working, he's a bit older, he's making a good amount of money, and of course he has asked his younger Cambodian boyfriend to stop working because he told him like it's not making really a big difference whether you work or not, so I'd rather you be a stay-at-home husband. And then they go for a vacation in Pattaya, where they have a big argument, and right after this argument, Arun, so the Cambodian boyfriend, slammed the door of the restaurant. I shouldn't say slammed the door because it's a rooftop restaurant, but like goes away. And because he's a bit drunk, he's taking a taxi and he decides to stop in a club and someone offer him a drink, and then he gets drugs and then he wake up on a boat. So that's...
0: And very important, he is so embarrassed that he said, I'll block you. I block your phone number, so Olivier has no chance to contact him.
1: Exactly, yes. Yeah. So he told his boyfriend, this is really over between the two of us. Don't try to contact me. I'm blocking your number. I want to disappear from your life. And of course, so it's written that we're alternating the two points of view. You have Olivier, who then is going to wake up in this beautiful hotel alone. It's going to be like, it's weird. Normally when we have a fight, he's going to come back in the middle of the night. He didn't come back. Then after one, you know, or 2 days, start looking for him. He's going to the French embassy. And the French embassy is saying, you know, there is lots of arguments happening in Pattaya. Maybe it's not the right place to go if you want to save your marriage. So there is nothing we can really do for you.
0: And they haven't been married.
1: And they were not married, yeah, exactly. And so you seem kind of, in the end, kind of, yeah, getting to understand that it's too late and there is nothing to be done and he has really lost his boyfriend. And on the other end, you're alternating the chapter with Aaron, like the Cambodian boyfriend, that going to this club and then being drugged, and then most of the people think he will be like a prostitute, because that's what lots of texts I got from the beginning. Oh, right, he's in Thailand, he's drugged, he's going to become a prostitute. But then he wakes up on this boat in the middle of the sea, which we explained. So we spoiled a little bit the beginning, but it's not a big spoiler. And indeed, what's happening is that both of them, in different contexts, because Olivier is going to go back to Paris, he's going to realize that in the end, although he took him for granted, he was really much in love with his boyfriend, although he was like not making any effort, he was like always kind of complaining about the food, he was always cheating on him when he was like on business trips and everything. And Arun on the other side, who is like kind of fighting to stay alive on this boat, will realize that maybe Olivier was trying to protect him with all this money and all this wealth, and it was not really a bad intention. But it's true that compared to the first book where they meet and it's summer and it's like love at first sight and they're in love, here it starts, the first chapter is this couple argument, and they've been together for 7 years, and they can't be bothered anymore. They're like, okay, yeah. I'm done.
0: And there's a very beautiful episode when Arun comes to be aware of this. Arun is writing a kind of diary, you call it a logbook, when he's imprisoned on this boat. And this, obviously, the logbook is saved. And we don't know for a long time if it's the only remnants of Arun, maybe. And within this logbook, there's a very lyrical, poetical passage where Arun becomes aware of his love to Olivier.
1: Yeah, and before he starts doing that, he's just, because he doesn't want to get crazy on this boat, because he's kind of losing all humanity, he remembers some poem that he has learned in French and he's saying them out loud at the sea, like to no one, just to you know, to keep his French and to keep his memory alive. So first, it's only 4 sentences. There is a short poem by Baudelaire. And so I'm going to read it in French. 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
0: 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Ich bin nicht mehr sauer auf dich. So it's a very touching, sad, but it's a very beautiful perspective you give for this kind of love.
1: Huh? Yeah, and I think it's funny because we're reading lots of different passages. There is like environmental part, yeah. There is like a diary. People yeah. might think, what is this book? It's like a potpourri of lots of different stuff.
0: Yeah, but You keep this thing together because you switch always between the perspectives. There are three main perspectives, which is Arun in his logbook. This is Olivier searching his boyfriend, and his sister Sophie, who is, as you told us, with an NGO, and who is finally helping her brother, albeit there's also a kind of family thing, a kind of betrayal between Olivier and his sister.
1: Yeah, because at the beginning they don't talk to each other at all, Olivier and his sister Sophie. And Olivier is kind of a dick, huh? At the beginning, most of the people really hate him at the beginning of the book because he's really like self-centered, like he doesn't really give a shit about anyone in Thailand. He's looking down at waiter and everything. And I think it was interesting to study also how in a family, sometimes like brother and sister can take totally different routes, you know? And he's this kind of capitalist guy trying to make the most money he can, not interested into the environment or nothing. And his sister is like working in an NGO.
2: Everything, yeah.
1: Yeah, making not a lot of money at all. And of course, they're like totally, they don't talk to each other. And it happens a lot in family, I think. So.
0: Yeah, but we're also dealing with family as such, because there's a link between them. That's their aunt. And you are very much an outsider of the family. So you are picturing family not as this kind of blood bondage, but it's more like, oh, pick the outsiders of the family.
1: Yeah. They have a good memory together of when they were young, because so basically their parents divorce, and Olivier went with his mom, and Sophie went with his dad, and of course they took different routes, but there was an aunt that was inviting them to the south of France, to Nice. And they have some great chapter about how they're having fun in summer in Nice. And the aunt was like kind of a, I don't know what to say, like very fantasy lady, like, you know, driving a convertible, 75 years old, fun.
0: Yeah, and living in a flat which also is the core of the separation, yeah? Because Olivier claims it and doesn't want to give it.
1: Exactly.
0: Yeah. So, but before we go to the last passage you wanted to present to us, it's also part of Arun's logbook, you should perhaps also say something about your view of our society systems, because we have much talked about the NGO, which Sophie is working with, but in the end, you need a governmental organization to bring a solution. Because so what I also found very fascinating, you are not proposing that there are the good ones, like the NGOs, and the bad guys from the governmental system. In the end, they have both their share and they have to work together.
1: Yeah, I think they need to cooperate, but in this very specific topic of slavery in the Thai fishing industry, it's true that it's pretty horrible, but unfortunately the Thai police system for a very long time has really been part of it. And so I've read, I don't know, maybe 100 testimony of slave, and whatever I'm writing in this book that happen in the sea when they're slaves. So for example, like if you want, the crew is using taser, or the crew is like inflicting injury to them. Everything I've written, like nothing was invented. And I've only written things that have been written, I don't know, in 25 out of the 100 diary I've read, right? And something that came up very often also was that one day they were at sea and the Thai police is coming, right? And they can see that basically the captain is giving the police officer some money. So they already understand that there is a problem, right? But yet, the police officer is going to take one of the guy. And then they were all jealous. They're like, oh my God, like, he's escaping. This is weird. Why did they choose him? Why is he going to break free or something like that? And so this guy is living with the police boat. And then basically 1 month after, this slave boat meet another slave boat where this guy is. And they realize that he was sold by the police officer. So most of the time when the police came to rescue someone, they would sell him afterwards. So they're like kind of part of the system. So voilà. This is why in with the Thai police system, it's not perfectly working.
0: Yeah. But now we want to just present again something from Arun's perspective. And it's perhaps also because you're telling a love story, but it's also kind of a thriller, like in the first one, after the after half of the book, you just want to know if and how a rune might be saved. And and also when you get these passages from a rune, you'll get a little bit desperate, but something still makes you hope, and we just want to present one passage.
1: Yeah. 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
0: 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So, this is at page 245. So, Aaron is in his deepest emotional constitution, but it's not the end.
1: I think, yeah, we've destroyed the atmosphere for tonight.
0: Yeah. But
1: it's not a gloomy book at all. There is lots of actually very beautiful, light-hearted chapters also.
0: Yeah, you choose the passages.
1: Yeah, yeah. It's because it's raining outside.
0: Yeah, but the main point is it's really like a thriller. So, and this is very comparable to the first one. You're a little bit into this to get people to read. How will it go to end?
1: Yeah, I think it's because I talk very fast, because I'm a bit shy, so I always tend to talk very fast because I don't think I deserve so much time. So I think with my book it's the same. I want to make sure that people read it till the end, so I need to keep this kind of tension. And but it's great because in France we have some literary fair, and most of the time they're like Saturday, Sunday. And sometimes I'm going to sell book on a Saturday, and on Sunday, sometimes someone that bought it the day before is going to come and say, oh my God, I finished it, it's wonderful, thank you so much. Mm. And that's giving me lots of energy.
0: Mm. Yeah, and so these were the passages we wanted to present to you. And it's, of course, now time for you to ask questions. What do you miss? What are you interested in? What are your annotations, whatsoever?
3: I haven't read the book yet, but in my mind, when you're an author or someone who writes a lot, or who writes, were there passages that kept you up at night that you were not sure what you're going to make out of them? Like, in another universe, could the book have turned in another way?
1: It's a good question. So the way I write, but again, I've only written two novels and it's not my main job. I'm not sure I'm an expert, but I always have a plan and then I deviate from the plan. But it's very funny because so I asked my employer for a 2 months break in between two jobs to write this book, and I really know what I wanted to write, and it was, you know, about ocean and everything. And I have a flat in the south of France, which is the flat you were describing. So it was not meant to be such a big part of the book, but because when you're in a place, it's of course easier to write about this place. So first I would say this place took too much space maybe, but because I was in it. And then my boyfriend was at the back, was calling me every day to say, are you progressing, blah, blah, blah. And I remember one day I was telling him, oh my God, I'm in this chapter, it's complicated because there is a dog being killed and then there are monkey. And he was telling me, but I thought your book was about fish, like what's happening? This is really the boat of Noah now, you know? And it's just, I feel like sometimes you want to go in the direction and I don't know, at one point the character becomes alive and I feel I'm like a teacher without enough authority in front of students. They do whatever they want, you know? So that's kind of, this is, yeah. And another interesting part is that we wrote two parts of the diary because, so the book is alternating between three characters. So you have Olivier, Aaron, and Sophie. At the beginning, all the writing is like normal, I'm describing. And then at one point for Aaron, it becomes a diary. But not all of Aaron's chapters are diary. I think only half of them. And the thing was that I describe the evening, the argument. He took a taxi, go to a club, he's being drunk, he's drugged. Then he's going on the first boat and then he's being held captive on another boat. And at that point, I was like, oh my God, this is too much detail. This is too gloomy. I cannot write that, you know? So I went for a jogging and I come back and I had this idea. I was like, I'm going to write a diary. It's much easier because you don't need to go into all details. You know, you just write whatever you want and it can be very simple. And it was very funny because in France, so many journalists or when I did a few radio or TV stuff were like, oh, and this idea of the diary, it's so clever because we feel very close to the character. It's almost after half of the book is starting again and you feel he's talking to you. It was such a great idea. I was like, yes, of course. It was, you know, my idea from the start, you know? So, yes. So I don't know if I'm answering your question, but yes, I have this plan and then it deviates. But thanks for the question.
4: I read the book and while I was reading it, I was sometimes wondering why the sister has such a big part in the book. And I wanted to ask you why she has like,
1: that's a very good question also. I think I wanted three characters at the beginning. Because in my first book there is also three characters and I think it's easier to go with three than just with two. And I think I have the answer for you. Because my first book was like a gay love story, right? And my publisher in France is a very mainstream publisher. Like, they're not into gay story at all. But, you know, I just wrote it during COVID. I sent it to 10 publishers. They replied and they really loved the book, although it was a gay book, you know? But it was really weird because, like, on the back of the cover, they didn't want to write gay. And I was like, come on, it's a gay book. We need to target gay people, you know, because I do marketing, right? And then for the second book, first, I didn't want to write another gay story. It was not my point. I wanted to write about the ocean. But then they told me dolphin and whales were boring. So I ended up with this slave, the sea slave story. And, of course, all those men that are being captured are men, you know. So I was like, okay, a man is being captured, and I think the main character that should search for him could be his wife, but do I really want the main character to be a woman? Do I feel comfortable doing that? No, I think it's better if it's two men again. So I went to my editor, and I said, okay, it's going to be... And they were like, oh my God, another gay story? And I was like, no, here, it's really about the sea, you know, it's the gay part. Maybe I should not say that because we're in a gay library, but the gay part is not the main part. And then this is why I was like, you know what? There is going to be a woman and she's going to be very powerful. She's going to be like, even if it's a woman, she's going to be the good guy of the book. And that's how I came with the story of the sister. So I don't know if I'm answering your question, but...
0: But just taking what you just said, in an imaginative free publishing world, could the sister be have been the best gay friend of the couple?
1: I mean, yeah, she could have, but I don't know. I like the idea that I wanted to show really that brother and sister can take different routes. I'm going to give the example of my family. We're six brothers and sisters. And, I'm the only gay one, so that's maybe I'm a bit apart already. But I have a sister that lives in Florida and she's married to an American real estate like magnate and they have like a little plane in the company, you know, so like every weekend she's going to take the plane to the Bahamas or whatever. And I have a brother that lives in Switzerland that is not taking the plane for environmental reason at all, neither his wife nor his children. So you can imagine like the family dinner where there is already like big tension, and it always surprised me, like, they're my brother and sister, how can they be so far apart, you know? So, and it's something really fascinating. And when my little sister actually announced that she was getting engaged, she did it in France, and there was also the American family, so of my future brother-in-law, and they had decided to do the wedding one part in France, one part in Florida. And everybody was supposed to fly with a plane to the other part. And so the sister of the brother-in-law, this kind of American lady, asked my brother, and so you're going to come to the wedding to Florida? It's going to be fabulous. And he was like, well, no, because I don't take the plane for ecological reason. And then she saw it was a joke. So she was like, oh, your brother is so funny. You know, because she didn't realize that all that it could be possible. So I guess I wanted also to describe that a little bit. But in the end, they reconciled, right? I will see how it happened in my own family.
0: The reason why I also asked, because Sophie, in a way, is a kind of revival of the aunt. So I think I think there's more just than just to present a strong woman, because the idea of this outsider aunt is also, even if she doesn't take a major role in the action, I found she is very important for the whole setting of the family. The brother and sister.
1: I don't know what you think about the aunt, but I really like the aunt as well. She's really wise, and I love old lady that are old but super fun.
0: Yeah,
1: I don't know if I'm projecting myself.
0: Yeah. Yeah. Okay.
1: So, other questions. Or?
0: Thank you for all this, and I suggest this is the point to make a break and to open up the round. And you are still with us,
1: of course,
0: and you also are willing to sign books. And during this, perhaps more private conversations might arise. So feel free to address Benoit and ask further questions or just chat with him. So thank you for being with us. Thank you, Benoit. For coming. And thank you, Aurélien, for accompanying your friend, your boyfriend. And
1: Boyfriend.
0: And so thank you all, and have a nice, albeit rainy, night.
1: Thank you.
5: Thank you so much.

0: 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Heute hört ihr Bad News, Folge 103 vom Juni 2026. Bad News, Angry Voices from Around the World ist eine monatliche Sendung von einer internationalen Vernetzung anarchistischer und antiautoritärer Radios mit kurzen Beiträgen aus aller Welt. 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
4: 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This is episode 103 of Bad News, covering angry voices around the world. And we start right away moving to Ljubljana for 2 interviews covering important struggles in Greece and Italy.
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6: On air of Radio Student still Črna luknja. We will now switch to English since we are calling to Greece. More exactly to comrades from Prosvigica. Occupied squad, or better to say, the
7: district
6: yeah,
7: it's
6: of
7: a big space
6: of 8 apartment blocks.
7: More than 400 people are living there. A lot of different kind of social events and also bakery and so on. But they will tell us later in the interview when we speak with them.
6: Yes.
7: What else?
6: In any case, it is very interesting practice they are doing. So it is one reason for the call, but there is also another reason for the call, because they are facing a repression and attempt of eviction from the state. So they are also organizing international mobilization and of course also doing a lot on the local level. Also, there are 2 comrades on hunger strike, but maybe it is the best just to ask them what is happening. Okay, maybe from the beginning to have a brief

0: refugee stuff, political problems in Turkey. So the name, as the name of Prosluka, means refugee houses. These 8 huge blocks had been built in 1934 for the mass population exchange between Turkey and Greece. Greek people, as you know, they came from Turkey. Turkish people went from Greece to Turkey. That's why the government got decision in order to build this type of places in Athens and other cities. And also, this is a big part of the historical part of the buildings. Also, the second part, this building was the resistance place against Nazis, because Nazis came to Greece and at the Second World War. This place was the resistance, let's say, center of resistance of the struggle. And the other one also, after Second World War started, Greek Civil War, and this place was also center of the struggle against English army and the fascist. So still we have weapon, let's say, bullet holes on our buildings, let's say. After many years, let's say 2000s, when directly I am going to 2000s, mm-hmm. there has been a big economic crisis in Greece. So housing problems, many other problems, economic problems, people started to come here. Greek people, refugees, generally who didn't have, let's say, good economic situation, they started to come to the neighborhood in order to open the houses. Because these houses mostly were abandoned. Because many people who were residents of the neighborhood, they decided to go, let's say, other cities, other countries. So many houses were, free. So people started to squat these houses in 2000s. We can say this day 2000s. And 2016, people decided, the neighborhood people decided to fix their own community here in Prosluka. So as a community, Sikapro, a community of Prosluka, state from by the people of the neighborhood, and mostly against mafias, drug dealers, blah blah, because also many this type of people were trying to take advantage of the places, so these were creating problems. The people established their own community in order to, let's say, take these people out. It is coming from here, let's say, the story. And the model went more deeply, and this community struggle also has many, let's say, reference points from Kurdish movement, many reference points from Zapatistas, also the communities, some people of communities went to Rojava in order to support the struggle of Rojava. So we have many reference points. Then we discussed between us our model. Slowly the paradigm of democratic confederalism between us, we started to discuss this one. So the model of community of squatted Prosluka went more deeply democratic confederalism. Now we are defining ourselves like a community. Also, we are defining ourselves community. We are defining ourselves like a commune. Now our works are going through from our structures, autonomous structures. We have now 22 different types of structures. As you said, we have bakery. Also, we have children's house. We have technical work structure. Many structures. Let's say we have a health structure. We are trying to find solutions, daily life problems. Through our structures, I can say now for this.
1: So there is a mobilization on different issues, on migrants, women question, solidarity with squad, Rojava, Palestine, as you mentioned, standing in solidarity with prisoners. You also suggest for the movement proposals the specific on anti-authoritarian ways of organizing. Can you talk a bit about the ideas behind the suggestions, about concrete proposals on, and how are you realizing

0: Linda practiced.
1: Yes, I can answer. Hello from me. I'm Nori. I'm also a member of the community. For almost 2 years I'm living here. I came also as internationalist and stayed. Look, we can start it from the beginning. All of these ideas we have also for the outside, let's say, of these 8 blocks are coming from our reality. As you said, we are 400 people here living in this neighborhood with many differences, different ages, different religions, different ideologies, different background from about 27 different countries, different language. But we try to find always the common in the difference. This is also why we say our common language is solidarity. We find something universal and try to create also a common culture, which is consisting of all of the cultures we are bringing with us, but also creating its own, let's say. And this is also a proposal we have, and this is also what we want to be carried outside in the world with our victory and the victory of the community. It's exactly how we can co-organize, how we can find the common between very different parts of society and the movement. Because we see it's a worldwide problem that there is a lot of segregation and dividing from ourselves, from the part of the society, the people from the below, and also through the system, of course, to go against each other. And always the proposal is to go into a communication with each other and to find the common solution. Because it's clearly that we are living in a world with many contradictions. Also, Prosfigica neighborhood is full of contradictions, but how to go into a solution-finding way. And this is also something which is, let's say, not we have in mind and we want to do it, but it's also always something which is based on the experience of the community. And also based on this, creating also the perspective. Maybe also the way of organizing. The first agreements, let's say, also from the community, they were basic agreements. And they are very universal, let's say. It's about not using violence against each other. It's about not having trade between each other and creating surplus value. And also it's about the collectivization of property. So based on this axis and also horizontality and solidarity and mutual aid in the all-day life, we create, let's say, our perspective. And this perspective, how it's gonna be put in practice, we promote to be committed, Prosfigica, also as you see now in the struggle, is not only saying how things should be done, how we have to do them, how is our ideas, but we always also try to find the practical path and to realize all of this, what we are saying. And this is something which is always starting from small and evolving bigger. And with 16 years experience, also the community decided to bring this outside and to share also this proposal, because every world we build and everything we build, it can be as good as we imagine it. If we don't share it, we keep it small, and we have to share it for another world also to exist.
0: As we announced and as we know, you are also in the middle of mobilization of Defend the Squad. It is, as we can see, it very wide mobilization addressing a wide spectrum of society and suggests very different approaches, from direct action to mediation with the authorities. You are also addressing revolutionary forces as well as academic circles, local political parties and even institutions of European Union. Tell us about your public strategies and agendas. What are you proposing as the solution for the squad? But maybe first, we would like to hear the updates on two comrades being on hunger strike.
2: Hello, Egemi Ali. About the hunger strikers, comrades Aristoteles Hagis, now at the day of 113, exactly 113. The other comrade Suzanne de Pont is the day 28 days now in hunger strikes. First of all, I want to say this. Second of all, yes, we are in big, huge mobilization in Greece and also other countries. We are trying to connect our struggle with the different struggle of the world. Let's say we are trying to connect with Rojava struggle, we are trying to connect with Zapatista struggle, we are connecting with European anarchist movement struggle, all of the struggles. Also, we are trying to make this topic a huge. That's why we are going through also signature campaigns with academicians, signature campaigns with artists, let's say with different kind of people. Also in at the institutional level, we are trying to, let's say, make this topic in order to find a solution, because this project is coming from the region of Attica, let's say one kind of bigger than Athens, and this project has many problematics about human rights, about housing rights, and we want to make this topic. That's why we are trying to also get European Parliament. There is a problematic from European Parliament. They had many decisions. Let's say also United Nations had many decisions about human rights, housing rights, but the topic is not hasn't arrived there yet. Institutionally, we want to make this topic inside European Parliament about human rights, and also another problematic, the money which has inside the project, 15 million euro, is coming from European funds. This is also a huge problematic with different type of, let's say, mobilization, different type of, let's say, approaches, right? We are trying to find a solution, because this is also urgent situation about our comrades' life, about community life. More than 400 people are living here, and more than 50 people here, children. So we are trying to get solution immediately. We are running for this.
3: Yeah, maybe for me, it's what I hear from you. It's very important to feel this struggle. Also, it's not just for Prosfigica, it's the whole Europe has these same problems. Squatting are disappearing. We need to struggle in all forces. So maybe where we can find your more information, how can we get involved, and in campaign, how can we support you?
1: Mm-hmm. Yes, we started already last year the internationalist campaign with opening our own plan for renovation. Before we knew about this about this plan of the state. So we are already running this with, let's say, on an internationalist level. And we are present in almost all the social media as community, as committee here based in Athens for the defense of the and promotion of the Prosfigica neighborhood, but also on internationalist level. Everything you can find on our website, safeprosfigica.gr, and also Instagram, Twitter, and Facebook. The community is present. How to involve here in this struggle? Look, the ways of solidarity, it's there is no boundaries put. Everyone from everywhere can support in the one or the other way. We have very easy and low-level actions like email spamming, to organize events, to distribute also the material we have. We have all the material prepared to also approach Greek missions abroad, which is embassies and consulates. So also for all the bigger cities which are having a Krieg mission, there's possible to organize a protest. It's from small protests, small number of people, to constant protests, let's say. Because also all of these missions, they have to report protest action to the Greek authorities. And also we can hand in memorandums to the ambassadors. Also comrades already did hunger strike, symbolic hunger strike in front of the embassies in the city center to inform about the struggle and also the hunger strike which is going on here. And also, of course, the community is always open to host also people who want to come and support here on the ground, to support the renovation works, to support the structures, to support the self-defense of the community. And also for summer, we will also send it. We are calling for more people to come, because summer generally is a very crucial period in Greece, also regarding evictions. So we want to invite all of you to come here, to be part of the struggle, and to also share our experience and to be part of the history of the Prosfigika neighborhood and the community. And of course, also, as always, since we want to also run our renovation self-financiated and self-organized, we are gathering money. One first round of fire fund collection closed some weeks ago, where we gathered already 20,000 euro, and we are very thankful for all the support which was already given. But also there are more possibilities to transfer money for the renovation works, which are running continuously and daily, because we are also opening new structures, we are renovating the windows, we are having a lot of works in front of us. And every hand and every solidarity action towards this, of course, is helping us a lot. But share the struggle and try to pressure the authorities. The mobilization towards Brussels, which is going on now, is something very important for us also. To come with delegations, to organize somehow people to support in the ground there. And else, we can always stay in contact. We are always available also to answer any questions, and of course also to co-organize based on the ideas and the proposals which are coming from outside, from people who want to support, because it's not only we saying what has to be done, but also based on all the initiatives from the comrades supporting this struggle, which is not only the community struggle, it's a whole struggle for everyone, for the defense of life. And so it will also be the victory from everyone and the defense of life.
0: Very nice concluding thoughts, comrades. It was very nice that you managed to take time to be with us on air in the time where it is very clear you are in the middle of very big and good mobilization. You will be in our hearts when we will fight our local issues also. And maybe we will try to visit you in summer and support your project also directly like this.
2: Thanks a lot, comrades. We are waiting for you.
3: It's time to squat everything, clench fists, no surrender. See you in the struggle.
4: Madonna, se to i kuj shko kur të blahajka.
5: Bërbadet se mosh pa je. 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
4: Na svobodo se pripravljajo, to je tist.
6: Na svobodo vas pripravlja Črna luknja. 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
0: And now we are moving a little bit closer. From Athens, we are going to Trieste. We are calling comrade Sergio because of anti-fascist intervention happened on 18th of May there in order to disturb fascio gathering to commemorate the fascio grills. Sergio, do we hear each other?
7: Yeah, I hear you.
0: Okay, can you please, for the beginning, explain us a little bit the context of the fascist gathering in Trieste? Yeah.
7: The thing is, the neo-fascists in the past 40 years gathered on the 19th of May in Trieste because it's the anniversary of the death of Almerico Grilt. And they met in Via Paduina, where there was the headquarters of Fronte della Gioventù, the yacht wing of Italian social movement. It was like a political party that after fascism come in the normal political life in Italy, but they were like ex-fascist, just with another name. And Grilt, Almerico Grilt, was a fascist ideological supporter of various far-right military militias around the world. He was a well-known beater in Trieste because he got involved various times in beatings of the Slovenian population because of his ideological position, like Italy is the best for him, nationalism and stuff like that. And in 1979, he went to Lebanon and started to hang out with the Falangist militia while they were doing a massacre. Like they were the Christian Falangist and he was supporting them. Then he died in the 1987 in Mozambique while he was following the Renamo, and it was like a militia financed by the apartheid regime of South Africa. And that's it. This is the kind of man that they are trying to say that he's a good guy.
0: Okay, maybe so first tell us what was the concrete manifestation of fascists on 18th of May look like?
7: Yeah, like they gather together, they stay there, they say their things, and then they do the fascist salute. They were like I think 50 of them, and also they are normally they are just neo-fascists and neo-Nazis inside there, but in the last years a lot of people that are inside the government or maybe in like the city hall and stuff like that, they also go there, like senators and stuff, so they're trying to put a new face on these Almerico Grilt. They are also putting like a journalistic way, like they're saying that it was just a journalist without saying anything about his past, ideological past, and they're trying to clean his face to just to just say that he was a journalist and he died for journalism, but it's not like that. And then, so in that day, the Antifa organized to go there to try to go against them. And the gathering, there was also the founders of Futuro Nazionale, a new political party of far-right people like Angelo Lippi. There were Casa Pound, people openly declared fascist, and Veneto Fronteschi Nez, a group of Italian neo-Nazis that are from the east of Italy, and then they don't follow politics at all, the only way to interact is beating up people. The Antifa went to disturb their fascist salute, and when the Antifa arrived, the fascist and Nazi armed with brass knuckles, sticks and belts assaulted the counter-demonstration in front of all the city cameras around and families walking on the street, tourists and stuff like that. And the response of police was to put themselves in the way and beating up Antifa while ignoring the Nazis' violence. And they just beat all the people up just because they were trying to say that fascists are not welcome in the city.
3: Okay. Yeah, that's very important to know that there is some people who, as anti-fascist, we celebrate his death very differently.
7: Yeah.
3: And we for sure are against this kind of celebrations. Maybe also, what is your plans for the future? Because now we know that they will rise even more in the future. What is your plans?
7: For now, the like the group that is formed, it will do a public assembly tomorrow, the 29th, in Trieste, and they will organize and see what to do and what to maybe do another demonstration against them or other things, maybe doing some funds into to make more people know about these things. And the place where it will be the assembly, it's San Giusto. It's a place in Terza, and it's open to all if they want to come. And it's at 6:30 p.m. And if you want to follow the page, just to be just to know what's happening, you can search on Instagram Contro Vecchi e Nuovi Fascismi Thirst. I know it's a long name. Maybe I will send the name to some of you, just so you can search it.
0: For sure, send us and we will put it under the show.
7: Okay.
0: So where people can find it. Very good that we managed to find the time to speak with each other. For sure, we will be following the news. So also, if you have any updates, we will try to help you to distribute it also here, since Trieste is just 1 hour away from Ljubljana.
7: We should meet each other more times with the radios and all the stuff all together.
0: Okay, thank you for your time. See you soon, comrade.
7: Thank you very much.
3: Živjo.
7: Bye, comrade.
8: Napovedujemo revolucijo!
9: Augsburg, Freiburg took a look behind prison walls in Germany, addressing the challenge prisoners face when purchasing everyday items, such as coffee, tobacco, and even electrical goods. How much do they really have to pay?
10: Behind the walls of Germany's prisons, a largely invisible economy has emerged. It is built on public contracts, private companies, and people who cannot simply shop elsewhere. The story told in 7 chapters. Chapter 1. The prison store. People who end up in prison or in forensic psychiatry institutions lose their freedom. But they do not lose their need to buy basic necessities: coffee, shower gel, tobacco, chocolate, or phone credit. For thousands of prisoners and psychiatric patients across Germany, obtaining these everyday items means shopping through one company, Massek Logistik, based in Bavaria. According to the company's own statements, it supplies correctional facilities in all 16 German states and is the market leader in prison commissary services. Over nearly 3 decades, Massek has become one of the most important players in this niche market. At first glance, this may seem unremarkable. Private companies provide services to public institutions all the time. But prisons are not ordinary markets. Chapter 2. Captive consumers. Outside prison walls, consumers can compare prices, switch providers, or decide not to buy from a particular company. Prisoners cannot. They cannot walk to another supermarket. They cannot order online. They cannot choose a cheaper alternative. In practice, they can only purchase what prison authorities and the authorities' chosen contractors make available. This creates a monopoly-like situation. Not necessarily in the legal sense, but certainly in the everyday reality of those behind bars. The message is simple. Pay the prices they are charged, or do without. And those paying these prices are often people earning extremely low wages through prison labor programs. Chapter 3. Complaints about high prices. For years, prisoners and their supporters have complained that prices inside prisons exceeded those found outside. I first encountered this issue personally in 2008 while incarcerated in a prison. At the time, I wrote about the high prices prisoners were expected to pay for everyday necessities. The fundamental questions remained unchanged. Why are people who already earn very little expected to pay inflated prices for basic goods? German media outlets have repeatedly addressed this issue. In 2021, the newspaper Neues Deutschland reported extensively on prison commissionary pricing. According to the paper, Masak declined to answer journalists' questions. Even business publications have raised concerns about the company's pricing practices. Yet the broader structures behind the system have received far less attention. Chapter 4. A Family Business. Public records reveal a Dean's network of companies connected to the Masak family. The Masak Logistic Company is linked to other firms within the same corporate environment, including real estate companies and additional business controlled by family members. Family-owned businesses using multiple corporate entities is not unusual. Such arrangements can serve legitimate purposes, including risk management or succession planning, but complexity also reduces transparency. And transparency matters when companies derive significant revenue from public contracts and from the spending of people who have virtually no choice but to use their services. According to public registry information, family members occupy numerous management positions across a wide range of businesses. Werner Masak, the company's patriarch, has held leadership roles in several firms. His son Boris Masak has served as own manager or managing director in even large number of companies. Another family member, Christina Masak, also occupies multiple executive positions, including within Masak Logistic Company itself. The result is an extensive family-centered business network. Chapter 5. What counts as monopoly? Legally speaking, German authorities have not classified Masak as a monopoly. The Federal Cartel Office argued that the relevant market is not the individual prison store inside a particular correctional facility. Instead, it defined the market as all companies capable of providing prisoners commissary services. Under this interpretation, prisoners' lack of alternatives inside a specific institution becomes largely irrelevant. Courts have adopted similar approaches. In recent decisions, judges have accepted that prison suppliers may charge prices averaging up to 20% above those found in ordinary grocery stores. From the perspective of competition law, this may be defensible. From the perspective of prisoners buying coffee or toothpaste with prison wages, it raises uncomfortable questions. Chapter 6. Following the money. The financial development of Masak Logistic Company also deserves attention. In 2019, the company reported roughly 2 million euros in equity and approximately 4.4 million euros in current assets, figures suggesting a stable medium-sized enterprise. But the 2023 financial year, equity remained broadly similar. At the same time, however, liabilities has increased substantially, exceeding 9 million euros. Current assets has grown to more than 10 million euros, largely due to rising inventory levels. The company's financial statements also note that inventories worth more than 5 million euros, previously recorded elsewhere within the family's corporate structure, had been transferred onto the books of Masak Logistic Company. Such internal restructuring is not automatically problematic, but it does make understanding the company's economic development more difficult. And once again, transparency becomes crucial when businesses depend heavily on public contracts. Chapter 7. The bigger picture. The story of Masak is not simply the story of one Bavarian family business. It is also a story about the increasing privatization of prison life. Food, clothing, electronics, telephone services, employment placement, private actors are becoming involved in many aspects of incarcerations. Profits are generated within institutions where consumers cannot freely choose. The money comes from public contracts, from the modest wages prisoners earn through their labor, and from relatives and friends who often make personal sacrifices to support incarcerated loved ones. This raises important public questions. Who profits from these arrangements? How are prices determined? What safeguards exist to prevent prisoners from becoming a particularly lucrative captive market? And why have many institutions moved away from the local suppliers they relied upon for decades? The rise of the Mossack family illustrates a broader reality. Even in places commonly imagined as existing outside ordinary economic life, market relationships persist. Indeed, prisons may offer especially attractive opportunities precisely because the people inside them lack the freedoms that consumers elsewhere take for granted. The prison wall, in this sense, does not mark the boundary of the market. Instead, it helps create the market itself.
9: In Athens, people still talk about books.

0: Hello to all the listeners of the bad news everywhere on this planet. I'm the Parias of Athens, and you are about to hear my contribution for this month. At the meeting we had with all the anarchist and anti-authoritarian radio station participating in our network, A Radio Network, A Radio Vienna brought up a topic I really liked. It was about the positive experience of anarchism, so I thought I'd do an interview with the Greek translator of one of my favorite books by Berkeley, Comrade Argyris Argyriadis, which I'd previously featured on my show. Only this time we'll be talking to you about this. So, let's begin. Let's spread the ideas of the anarchism by reading some books, okay? So, hello Argyris.
1: Thank you very much. I'm very thrilled and honored. We will be discussing a fascinating book that brings together anthropology and political philosophy. The title is Anthropology and Anarchism by Harold Barclay. Although this book is relatively short, raises profound questions about the nature of human society, political authority, and the possibility of organizing social life without a state. One of the center questions about which Barclay asks is this: is government a necessary feature of human society, or have people successfully lived and organized themselves without centralized political authority? Most modern societies take the existence of the states as for granted. We are accustomed to governments, laws, police forces, cults, and bureaucracies. As a result, many people assume that without these institutions, society will descend into chaos. Barclay challenges this assumption by drawing one anthropological evidence from around the world. He begins with an important observation: for most of human history, people did not live under states. Modern states are relatively recent developments. For tens of thousands of years, human beings lived in small-scale communities that functioned without centralized governments, standing armies, or professional bureaucracies. Anthropologists have studied numerous societies in which social order was maintained through customs, kinship networks, mutual obligations, and collective decision-making, rather than through formal institutions of state power. For Barclay, this evidence is significant because it demonstrates that political authority is not universal or inevitable feature of human life. This means it's supporting the anarchist hypothesis that we can live without authority. At this point, he makes an important distinction. Anarchism, as he understands it, does not mean disorder, violence, or the absence of social organization. Instead, it refers to a society without rulers, a society in which people organize themselves voluntarily rather than through coercive authority. The distinction is crucial because popular culture often associates anarchy with chaos. Barclay argues that anthropology provides many examples showing that order can emerge from cooperation, shared norms, and mutual responsibility. Throughout the book, he examines societies that lacked centralized governments, yet developed effective ways of resolving disputes, distributing resources, and maintaining social cohesion. These communities were not perfect. They experienced conflicts, disagreements, and challenges like any other human society. However, they often addressed these issues through consensus-building mediation and social obligations, rather than through permanent structures of domination. It is the main thing that the anarchist argues for the perfect or for the good society of the liberated future. Another major theme of the book concerns human nature. Many political theories assume that people are fundamentally selfish and competitive. According to this view, strong institutions are necessary to prevent society from falling apart. Buckley questions this Hobbesian assumption. Drawing on anthropological research, he argues that cooperation is just as deeply rooted in human behavior as competition. Human beings have evolved not only as individuals pursuing their own interests, but also as social creatures capable of empathy, reciprocity, and collective actions. So competition and mutual aid exist in the root of civilization. But as anarchists, we choose to support mutual aid, not competition. Across many cultures, anthropologists have documented systems of mutual aid in which community members support one another through networks of sharing and cooperation. These observations challenge the belief that hierarchy and coercion are the only ways to maintain social order. Buckley also criticized deterministic theories that explain social inequalities as human or biologically inevitable. He emphasized the importance of cultural and social factors in shaping human behavior. For him, the diversity of human societies demonstrates that there is no single fixed model of social organization. Different communities have developed different ways of governing themselves, and many of these arrangements have functioned successfully without centralized authority. The book also explores the historical emergence of the state. Rather than viewing the state as the natural culmination of human progress, Buckley examines it as a historical institution that arose under specific economic, military, and social conditions. Agricultural development, the accumulation of surplus resources, warfare, and increasing social complexity all contributed to the formation of states in various parts of the world. There is not a perfect, more perfect system than the state in order to complete a war. This perspective encourages readers to see the state not as an eternal necessity, but as a particular form of political organization among many others. Importantly, Harold Buckley does not romanticize stateless societies. He acknowledges their limitations and difficulties. His goal is not to argue that every aspect of such societies should be copied today. Instead, he seeks to broaden our understanding of what is possible. The anarchist argument, we say that we don't want to create the most perfect society, and we believe that our society may not be perfect, but at least it will be egalitarian. Anthropology, as Buckley suggests, allows us to imagine alternatives to the political arrangements that dominate the modern world. In this sense, the book is not merely an argument for anarchism. It is an invitation to think critically about institutions that many people consider unquestionable. It encourages readers to ask whether the structures of authority surrounding us are truly inevitable, or whether other forms of social organization might also be viable. This question remains highly relevant today. Around the world, people continue to create issues such as democracy, inequality, centralized power, community, self-management, and social justice. In many cases, citizens express frustration with bureaucratic institutions and political systems that seem distant from everyday life. Buckley's work contributes to these discussions by reminding us that human societies have taken many different forms throughout history. Lessons of anthropology reveal that there is far greater diversity in human social organization than we often assume. Harold Buckley was one of the most influential scholars to explore the relationship between anthropology and anarchist thought. Through his research on stateless societies, he challenged conventional assumptions about power, authority, and government. His work suggests that social order does not necessarily depend on centralized control. Instead, communities can develop their own mechanisms of cooperation, conflict resolution, and collective responsibility. Whether or not one agrees with Buckley's political conclusions, his arguments encourage us to reconsider some of our most deeply held beliefs about society and human nature. To conclude, Anthropology and Anarchism is a thought-provoking book that speaks not only to students of anthropology or political theory, but to anyone interested in understanding how humans live together. It challenges the assumption that government is the only possible basis for social order and invites us to explore the rich variety of ways in which people have organized their lives throughout history. Above all, it reminds us that the story of humanity is not only the story of states, governments, and rulers. It is also the story of communities built on cooperation, mutual aid, and self-organization. And this is the major argument of us as anarchists. Thank you very much.
0: So, can we live without state?
1: The answer is, we can live again without state.
0: Okay, thank you, Argyris.
2: And finally, what is the meaning of weird politics? The comrades from Berlin have their own opinion.
3: Did you hear? Berlin seriously wants to bid for the 2036 Olympic Games.
4: Ah, the perfect mix of megalomania, concrete and city branding.
3: And of course they are calling it a celebration for humanity.
4: Sure, humanity sponsored by corporations.
3: Officially, it's about sports.
4: In practice, it's about investment, real estate and global marketing.
3: The classic Olympic tradition.
4: Billions from public funds.
3: For private profits.
4: And afterwards, empty stadiums remain.
3: At least sustainably empty.
4: With solar panels on the VIP section.
3: What already bothers me is the year.
4: 1936 Reloaded.
3: Exactly. Berlin and the Olympics. We've seen that combination before.
4: The Nazis also thought it was a fantastic opportunity for international image management.
3: And now some people are dreaming of national greatness again.
4: Only this time with influencers and greenwashing.
3: And maybe a strong AfD.
4: That's the truly disturbing part.
3: Just imagine, Olympics 2036.
4: With authoritarian nationalism at the side program.
3: Opening ceremony presented by new security laws and deportation debates.
4: A world united in friendship, monitored through facial recognition.
3: But don't worry, everything is climate neutral.
4: Except the concrete, the flights, the construction projects, and the mass surveillance.
3: Did you see the new Trump phone?
4: You mean that golden smartphone from the Trump family, right?
3: Exactly. A phone that looks like a gold-plated car crash.
4: Finally, a smartphone that looks like corruption in device form.
3: Officially, of course, it's a patriotic product.
4: Naturally, nationalism with a charging port.
3: Made for America.
4: Probably assembled across half the world through low-wage supply chains.
3: But with a golden shell.
4: So you can feel the class divide while making phone calls.
3: What fascinates me is how openly all this happens now.
4: What exactly?
3: Politicians used to at least pretend to separate public office and private business.
4: Now they market products straight out of the Oval Office.
3: Politics as a permanent infomercial.
4: Featuring a complimentary presidency.
3: And the supporters buy it enthusiastically.
4: Of course, modern personality cults come with merchandise.
3: Back in the day, people had religious icons.
4: Now they have golden smartphones.
3: Probably soon the Trump smartwatch.
4: With a built-in truth filter.
3: How does that work?
4: Everything Trump dislikes automatically gets renamed fake news.
3: Convenient.
4: Especially for people who consider reality optional.
3: The crazy thing is, many of his fans don't even see a problem with it.
4: On the contrary, they celebrate the platinum profiteering.
3: As a sign of success.
4: In capitalism, wealth itself is treated like a moral argument.
3: No matter how it was acquired.
4: Or at whose expense.
3: And the phone itself?
4: Probably completely average technologically.
3: But ideologically supercharged.
4: Like almost everything in modern consumer capitalism.
3: You don't buy a product anymore.
4: You buy belonging.
3: A political identity with USB-C.
4: And gold paint.
3: Have you been following the protests against Rodrigo Paz in Bolivia?
4: Yes, the same old political miracle again. The poor are supposed to pay for a crisis they didn't create.
3: And when they protest?
4: Then the state suddenly discovers its hard side.
3: Police, repression, evictions.
4: The welfare state may be weak. The security state rarely is.
3: Officially, of course, it's all about order.
4: Sure, Order usually means protecting property and eliminating unrest.
3: Especially when the unrest is poor.
4: Or involves indigenous communities.
3: What I find interesting is how quickly everyone starts talking about stability.
4: The favorite word of every government afraid of its own population.
3: And Rodrigo Paz presents himself as a responsible modernizer.
4: Which often means austerity for those below, reassurance for those above.
3: But now many people are once again placing their hopes in the left-wing mass.
4: As if there weren't problems there too.
3: Evo Morales is still treated almost like a historical icon.
4: Yes, the revolutionary caudillo with the personality cult.
3: That's a contradiction, isn't it?
4: Which one?
3: A movement talks about liberation.
4: And then organizes itself around strongmen.
3: With flags, symbols and very long speeches.
4: Latin American politics has always loved charismatic father figures.
3: Even on the left.
4: Especially on the left. Sometimes.
3: And yet the structure of power barely changes.
4: Only the rhetoric.
3: The states remain centralized.
4: The police remain armed.
3: The economy remains extractivist.
4: And the population is told to stay patient.
3: And when people organize themselves,
4: that becomes uncomfortable for every party.
3: Because genuine self-organization doesn't fit well into election campaigns.
4: And even less into power structures.
3: The protests reveal something important.
4: That many people trust neither the neoliberal right nor the old caudillismo.
3: They simply want to live with dignity.
4: Without being exploited.
3: And without being governed by police.
4: Or by party machines.
3: Maybe that's the real danger for those in power.
4: What is?
3: That people realize they need each other more than they need their leaders.
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7: 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On is the revolution. On is the revolution.

0: I'm confused. Is that a weave? Is that your real hair?
1: No, you can't touch my fucking hair. You ain't got no manners.

Look how I stunt. Look how I stunt. Look how I stunt. Look how I stunt. In my lace front. Ten to the floor. Ten to your door. Ten to your face. Five you a fool. Pick up the pace. Spit in your face. Doss in your creek. Joey the pace. Glue in my weave. Miss Destiny. Little Benji. Bruise on my knee. Dip on a dip. Making a trip. Wanna talk slick? I blow him a kiss. Glue in my weave. Miss Destiny. Little Benji. Bruise on my knee.

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Beauty shop supplies, cash your ringing up the numbers. Rock my money stairs, dingo natural for the summer. Hair growing in the hummer, flip no weed, I am a stunner. Please do not ask me or any black or brown woman if our hair is real or not. If it's a wig, a weave, extensions, braid, don't fucking matter. It's very rude, it's extremely personal to be put on a spot like that. How we choose to wear our hair is our personal choice, okay? We bought it, it's ours. So have some manners and keep your

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He dance his pants right on off. He dance his pants right on off. He dance his pants right on off. He dance his pants right on off. He dance his pants right on off. He dance his pants right on off. He dance his pants right on off. He dance his pants right on off.

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He danced his pants right on up. He danced his pants right on up.

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He dances pants right on up. He dances pants right on up. He dances pants right on up. He dances pants right on up. He dances pants right on up. He dances pants right on up. He dances pants right on up. He dances pants right on up. He dances pants right on up. He dances pants right on up. He dances pants right on up.

Thank you.